har jeg fanget klar for en monobob fra Bobstart. Air track for a monobob from Bobstart. At the track is clear.

There has never been a state election inside Germany that has attracted so much international attention. On Sunday, voters in Saxony-Anhalt will elect more than just a new state parliament. They could give total control for the first time in Germany since 1945 to a far-right political party. Also coming up, the new jet-powered Russian drone that's overwhelming Ukraine's air defenses. Is it the weapon that could change everything about this war?

I'm Brent Goff in Berlin. To our viewers watching on PBS in the United States, streaming on YouTube, and to all of you around the world, welcome. We begin the day here in Germany and a state election on Sunday that could shape

0: make some core assumptions about the country's politics and its democracy. Voters will soon go to the polls in the state of Saxony-Anhalt, where the far-right Alternative for Germany party enters the final weekend far ahead of every other political party. Now, if the AfD wins an absolute majority of seats, it could govern a German state alone for the first time and become the first far-right party to govern a German state since 1945. And today, its top candidate, Ulrich Siegmund, he made his terms clear. Ulrich told the German broadcaster ZDF that he is not aiming to govern in a coalition with another party. He said there is only the Alternative for Germany and all the others together against Germany. Siegmund wants, he says, to become premier only if the AfD can govern alone. No coalition, no compromise. For years, Germany's other parties have maintained what they call a firewall around the AfD, standing together in their refusal to govern with it. But tonight we ask, has the firewall worked or has it helped strengthen the very party that it was designed to contain? My first guest, he has also posed this question. Tom Nuttall is The Economist's chief Germany correspondent, and he's head of its Berlin bureau. He has covered German and European politics for years, and he's the author of the widely discussed essay, How the Anti-AfD Firewall Broke German Politics. His argument is provocative. He says keeping the AfD permanently outside power may have strengthened it, distorted Germany's political system, and spared the party the compromises and the accountability that come with governing. Tom joins us tonight from right here in Berlin. Tom, it's good to have you. Let me just ask you, first things first, how confident are you that what we are seeing right now is real? I mean, the final polling numbers for Saxony-Anhalt in the last election, I was looking at these numbers back in 2021, they badly underestimated the conservatives, the CDU, and they vastly exaggerated how close the race was. Any reason to think that 2026 is going to be more accurate?
1: That's a very, very good question, because there's so much at stake at this election on Sunday. We've all been watching every poll. They've been coming out every few days in Saxony-Anhalt for any movement here or there, and in particular for some of these small parties that are hovering close to the 5% threshold, where, you know, to fall, there's a world of difference between making it into parliament and not. Small movements can make a very big difference. It's not a very satisfactory answer, but we just don't know. As I understand it, one of the reasons for the miss last time, which, as you say, was extraordinary, I think it was one of the biggest polling misses in German political history, was a failure of the pollsters to model turnout, in particular turnout of people who say that they lean AfD. The problem is they may make adjustments for what went wrong in 2021, but we have no idea if the adjustments that they have made would hold for the situation we're now in 2026. Yeah. So we just have to wait.
0: Yeah, that's a good point. And with polling organizations, sometimes they can also overcorrect. So we just have to wait and see what happens on Sunday. I know that you have been on the ground with the AfD's top candidate, Ulrich Siegmund. You have described him, or one of his rallies, rather, as an, almost like a celebrity meet and greet. Tell me, what is his appeal, and what are outsiders possibly misreading or not seeing about him that is so magnetic for the voters?
1: Yeah, I was at one of his rallies in a town called Zerbst in Saxony-Anhalt a couple of weeks ago. I've been to a lot of political rallies in Germany, and I've never seen anything like this. He didn't give a speech. It was an absolutely baking hot day. You had people who were delighted to queue up for an hour just to get a selfie with him, to get him to sign a T-shirt and have a kind of chat for 5 or 10 seconds and then to move on. AfD rallies that I've been to in the past have often been full of kind of resentment, anger, distrust. And this was completely different. It was a very positive, uplifting mood. There was this real kind of spirit of togetherness that you had from everybody there. And Ulrich Siegmund has sort of pulled off something quite interesting. He's worked very hard. He's incredibly disciplined. He has been under a lot of scrutiny in this election campaign. And as far as I can see, he has barely put a foot wrong. Mm-hmm. He's remained pretty vague about what it is that he believes in and what he wants to do. And that's why I think to understand what the AfD might do if it does win power after Sunday's election, don't look at what Ulrich Siegmund is saying. Read the manifesto. That

0: to give this lot a try. You know, there can't be anything worse than what we've already had. So yeah, there is that feeling, and a lot of that comes down to things like migration. Germany's extensive support for Ukraine was a big issue for lots of people that I spoke to, and a general sense that kind of people pay a fortune in taxes and get very little back for it, that the money is not going to Germany. So yes, it doesn't take long to kind of excavate that sense of resentment against the mainstream parties.
1: You argue that the firewall has actually helped the AfD. How?
0: Yeah, so this, as you say, is a contentious topic. But my starting point for this was that there are several, many European countries obviously have their kind of populist right parties of different stripes. It's been a phenomenon across Europe for some time now. But what struck me is that several things in Germany looked a little bit different. One, the AfD is more radical than a lot of these parties. And you can see that in its relationship, or in some cases, lack of relationship with its counterparts in the European Parliament. Two, although in previous years, lots of other European countries had firewalls or cordon sanitaire against parties of the far right, in almost all of them, those have broken down in one way or another. Parties have been allowed into government, or they've been allowed to support mainstream parties in office to keep them there. Germany has retained this very strong Brandmauer where no mainstream government will go into coalition with the AfD. No one will rely on it to keep it in office in a minority government. And that applies at federal level and at state level. And so I thought, well, what's going on here? Why do you have these kind of distinctive features in Germany? And one thing that you really notice, I speak to a lot of people in the AfD, it's a very, very broad tent. They disagree on a lot of things. They're very happy to talk about their disagreements. The people on the more radical wing of the AfD have become increasingly influential over the years. And it seems very likely to me that one reason for that is that because of this Brandmauer, the party has had no viable path to power, to government anywhere in Germany, at state or federal level. They have not had that incentive to moderate. The kind of relative moderates inside the party, their hand has not been strengthened against the radicals in their party because they cannot say, look, you guys need to pipe down or we need to kick you out because otherwise we have no path to power, because they have no path to power anyway. So you put all these things together, and the thing that really kind of sewed it up for me is it talked to people in the AfD, and they will admit this themselves. They say, we have been protected behind the firewall. But we have not had to resolve our contradictions. We have not have to have this battle between moderates and radicals. It's actually served us very well.
1: But Tom, let me just ask you this. And you know, the AfD, according to Germany's domestic intelligence service, is a suspected right-wing extremist organization. I mean, why shouldn't democratic parties refuse to govern with it? I mean, governing with it, you could accuse them of dereliction of duty.
0: Yeah, I mean, so I was quite careful in my article not to say that the Christian Democrats in particular, the ruling Conservative Party, should tear down the firewall and go into a coalition with the AfD. That would be a disastrous idea, both for the contents of the governments that would emerge from such a policy, but most importantly, because it would be very self-defeating for the CDU. The party would split, they'd lose a lot of their voters. I actually am increasingly convinced that there is no real way out of this dilemma now for the mainstream parties, particularly the CDU. At least in the short term, it's simply too late. They're going to have to try to muddle through. We'll see what happens on Sunday. I mean, ironically, if the AfD does win its majority, as it may do, it kind of removes the dilemma for the CDU because it won't have to try to assemble this kind of Frankenstein governing arrangement with Die Linke, the hard left party, and all of these others. But I think this is now a structural feature of what's gone wrong with German politics. And I'm not at all sure how the mainstream is going to get out of it.
1: I wanted to ask you, you know, a week from now, what could we possibly be talking about? Could we be talking about maybe the end of German Chancellor Friedrich Merz's career, maybe the end of his government? I mean, is that serious? Are the stakes that high?
0: I think probably not. There are all sorts of structural features of the German system that make it very difficult to change a chancellor midstream. It's much harder in Germany than it is in my country of Britain, for example, which has had a lot of prime ministers in recent years. That said, it really does feel like a kind of febrile moment in Germany right now. Friedrich Merz is fantastically unpopular, I think 13% approval.

0: rating. His coalition has really struggled to find traction to get stuff done. Even this reform package that was agreed a few weeks ago is now starting to fray at the seams. And these elections, we've got this one in Saxony-Anhalt on Sunday, but of course we've got two more 2 weeks later in two other states.
1: Yeah.
0: They could really test both Friedrich Merz and the CDU, particularly on this policy and what they do about the AfD, but also the Social Democrats, the junior coalition partner at the federal level. There's a lot of speculation that they will topple their leaders after these elections. So I don't think the government will fall apart, but I'm perhaps less confident in saying that now than I would have been a few months ago.
1: All right, Tom, good talking with you. We appreciate you sharing your reporting and sharing your insights with us tonight. Thank you.
0: Thank you very much.
1: On Friday, a Russian drone struck the headquarters of Ukraine's SBU security service in Kyiv. Ukrainian President Zelensky says the attack was aimed directly at the office of Ukraine's security chief. It's unclear if he was there at the time. The strike comes just 2 days before the arrival of U.S. special envoys Steve Witkoff and Jared Kushner in the Ukrainian capital. Zelensky is now proposing a ceasefire with Russia to take effect during that visit. This was the ninth straight day of aerial strikes on Kyiv. Moscow has shifted to nearly round-the-clock attacks, in large part thanks to the mass production of new jet-powered drones. They can travel up to 3 times faster than the old drones with piston engines, making them harder to intercept. We have more now in this report.
2: They sound like jets, but explode like missiles. Jet-powered drones are Russia's new weapon of choice against Ukrainian cities. They are fast and fly at high altitudes. And Ukraine is having a hard time shooting them down. Here they succeeded. This jet-powered drone, a Garan 4, was shot down in central Kyiv by Ukrainian forces.
3: We are just hearing explosions in the air as they are now trying to shoot down what could be another of these drones. Here we could see the remains of the jet engine that they've managed to shoot down some 2 hours ago. And this engine is really what makes this new class of drones so dangerous, because they travel much, much faster than what the Ukrainians were used to in the past.
2: Garan 4 and Garan 5, both equipped with jet engines, have been around for a few months. But this summer, Russia started producing them at scale. In July, Russia attacked Ukraine with 1,500 of them. In August, almost double that.
4: It's a strategy to overwhelm Ukraine's air defense and deplete its existing stockpiles of air-to-air and surface-to-air missiles. The goal is to exhaust our capabilities before winter sets in, making it easier for them to target our energy infrastructure during the winter months.
2: And Kyiv is bearing most of the brunt. On the outskirts of the city, firefighters from around the country are standing by. We follow one of the crews. A grocery warehouse was hit by a Garan 4 earlier that evening. As we arrive, the building is already caved in, the air still thick with smoke. And fire is not the only danger.
3: You can see the firefighters are now leaving the scene because there is an air raid alert, a possibility of a ballistic attack. So whenever they get such warning, they are leaving the site.
2: The worry is that the same warehouse or the one next to it could be targeted again.
5: Whenever we need to leave, the fire spreads again. And these are big areas we're talking about. There's an enormous amount of work, because for the last 2 weeks, the enemy has doubled down on the destruction of the Kyiv region.
2: The new jet-powered drones arrive as Russia sharply intensified its attacks on Ukrainian warehouses. Their mass production means Russian attacks hit Ukraine more frequently, no longer just at night, but around the clock. Here, a jet-powered drone hit a university in broad daylight. There were no casualties. The next day, neighbors are still assessing the damage. All to the eerily familiar sound of an anti-aircraft gun.
5: At first, we didn't realize what had happened when we were tossed into the air. Now my colleague went to the shelter, but I can't because there are no windows there. And after what happened yesterday, I can't sit in a closed-off room.
2: Air raid alerts are so frequent, they've become part of daily life here.
5: Well, you can see that we're outside.
6: We want to go on with our lives. We can't just stop living, can we?
5: We were offered a seat inside, but since these are the last few warm days, we'd like to sit outside a little longer.
2: Kiev now wants to relax air raid rules to reflect this new reality, for example, by easing restrictions on public transport.
5: These shellings are very exhausting. During air alerts, there's been no direct connection between the left bank and the right bank of the city.
4: I'm just passing by and I have to leave Kyiv in about an hour, so I really hope there isn't some kind of massive shelling so that I can get out of Kyiv on time.
2: Jet-powered drones have changed the frequency of Russian attacks, and Ukrainians are learning to adapt to a war that strikes at any hour.
1: Well, joining me now is Justin Bronk. He's a senior research fellow for air power and technology at the Royal United Services Institute. That's the UK's leading defense and security think tank. And drones are one of his main areas of expertise. Justin, it's good to have you with us. Russia's switch from propeller-driven drones to jet-powered drones. How big of an impact do you think this is going to have on the war, or could it have on the war?
7: Well, it's certainly making life a lot more miserable for people in Kyiv in particular. It's worth noting that the Garan 3 and Garan 4, so jet-powered versions of the Garan 2, previous propeller-powered drone, are more expensive. So Russian production capacity will be lower than if they were purely concentrating on propeller-powered drones. But it means that a lot of those drones can get past a lot of the lower cost, more massed, more efficient counter drone systems that Ukraine has developed and deployed to try and minimize surface to air missile expenditure. Mm-hmm. And the Russians have also switched tactics in the last couple of weeks to concentrate on just constant harassment. So sending a few jet powered drones at a time, nearly constantly, mm-hmm. Rather than large salvos, which does make each drone easier to shoot down in theory, but it also means that air raid alerts and the fear and disruption that they create, not to mention periodic explosions, are more or less constant in Kyiv at this point.
1: I wanted to pick up on the point you made there about Russia being able to manufacture these jet engines. Does its wartime economy, does it just have the capacity to produce these on scale?
7: It does. So Ukrainian military intelligence estimates and public are that Russia is producing somewhere in the region of 3,000 jet-powered drones of Garan 3, 4 and 5 about every month, so roughly 3,000 a month. It's worth noting that Garan 5 is more like a cruise missile, a sort of small, relatively cheap, not very potent, but still a cruise missile rather than a drone. The line is sort of blurring there. Mm-hmm. And I think that's something to consider in terms of Russia's industrial capacity. Yes, it has the capacity to pump out thousands of these jet-powered drones a month and harass Ukraine's air defenses, Ukraine's cities, and cause damage. But that does come at the opportunity cost of resource, people, potentially small turbojet engines that could otherwise be used elsewhere for everything from reconnaissance drones to potentially even cruise missile manufacture. So it's a choice, and like everything in war, it comes with opportunity costs. Sure. But that's not much consolation for Ukrainians at the moment. Mm.
1: Ukraine has been successful in developing interceptors for Iran's Shahed drones. We saw Persian Gulf countries lining up to buy them when the Iran war broke out. How difficult will it be to develop interceptors for the faster jet-powered drones?
7: So anti-aircraft guns, particularly radar-guided anti-aircraft guns like the German Gepard, are still effective against them. They'll be slightly less effective than against propeller-powered drones, but in both cases, the effectiveness of anti-aircraft guns tends to be mitigated by drones flying high up. Obviously, when they're low-flying, anti-aircraft guns are more effective. But in particular, helicopters, either dedicated helicopter gunships or transport helicopters fitted with machine guns, light aircraft with assault rifles and fixed-wing gunships with machine guns, which Ukraine has been using to take down hundreds of Shaheds and Garand 2s, are not able to catch the jet-powered Garand 3 and 4s. And a lot of those drone interceptors, so if you like, 3D-printed propeller-powered missiles, are not able to reliably intercept the jet-powered UAVs. Ukraine is working on a number of drone interceptors that can intercept the jet-powered UAVs, but that will take time. And of course, those systems will themselves be more expensive than the propeller-powered variants, just because it requires more powerful motors, they're harder to source, you need more powerful batteries and all the rest. So it's that kind of tit-for-tat escalation. And worth noting that if Russia continues going up that path to more and more powerful jet-powered drones in terms of more powerful engines, faster cruise speeds, they will eventually just end up with not very good cruise missiles that are still fairly expensive, are available in smaller numbers, and are much easier to shoot down than their existing cruise missiles like KH-101, which they still fire in reasonable numbers against Ukraine. So there's a bit of a blurring of the boundary there between missile and attack drone.
1: You know, there's been some reporting that claims Russia has built 10 new drone bases around Ukraine with dozens of launch rails. What are the implications for Ukraine and the wider threat for Europe, given the range of these new drones?
7: Well, it gives Ukrainian drone operators and potentially special operations forces pretty obvious targets to try and disrupt or strike themselves. It's one thing to be able to produce thousands of one-way attack drones a month, but it does mean launching them means transporting them from factories to launch sites. It means stockpiling them there for a certain amount of time. So they are vulnerable, those launch sites, to being struck themselves, because there tends to be quite a lot of explosive and fuel lying around in the shape of lots of drones ready to be launched. So they are targets, but of course it shows the extent to which Russia is prepared to, well, is prepared for a pretty long-haul campaign. And of course, Ukraine itself is really dug in and has optimized a lot of its industry for its own long-range drone strike campaign. This is kind of the poor man's air force equivalent of an attritional long-range air war. Lots of damage, but not particularly decisive.
1: Ukraine's successful long-range campaign on energy infrastructure and logistics sites deep inside Russia, that appears to have swung the momentum in favor of Ukraine. Could Moscow seize it back with jet-powered drones and missiles against which, you know, as we're saying, Ukraine has limited defenses?
7: So Russia has always had the greater long-range strike weight available. The achievement that Ukraine has managed in creating a long-range strike campaign capability more or less out of nothing is you know, important to remember. That the Russians have been conducting long-range strikes in large numbers against Ukraine throughout the war since the beginning. And the one-way attack drones are just the kind of latest iteration of them. The ballistic missiles actually continue to cause by far the most serious damage, and they are the hardest to defend against. Only really Patriot ammunition can do that. So while Ukraine has managed to change the momentum politically and to a degree economically with its long-range drone strike campaign, it's about imposing cost in terms of economic cost, increase the opportunity cost to Russia of continuing to double down on its aggressive war, and impose political costs and potential risk on President Putin by undermining his narrative that he provides stability to Russians, that the special military operation is not a war and it happens far away. Unfortunately, none of that can fundamentally stop Russia from waging its war against Ukraine if it decides to continue to do so. It's more just a means of increasing the cost and the risk of doing so.
1: Justin, good to have you on the program. We appreciate your insights tonight. Thank you.
7: Thank you.
1: And the day continues online. You'll find us on YouTube and other social media at DW News. You can follow me at Brent Goff TV. And remember, whatever happens between now and then, tomorrow is another day. Join us for our special election coverage here on Sunday. The day will be back on Monday. See you then.

0: Hey everyone, Dunna here, and I love food. If there's food involved, I'm almost always interested. But today, we're going to be talking about some especially interesting British foods. So let's take a look at the dishes and at some adjectives and adverbs that describe them. Number one, rise and shine. The English breakfast. The full English. Sausages, bacon, toast, beans, tomatoes, eggs, and tea, of course. You can describe these dishes by how they look. The toast looks deceivingly hard. The sausages are greasy. You can describe the form. The eggs are cooked to be as soggy, gelatinous, or firm as you'd like them. You can describe the sound they make when you consume them. Crunchy, crackling bacon. You can describe the feel, the texture. Mushy baked beans, moist tomatoes. And of course, you can describe the taste. A cup of black tea, robust, slightly sweet, and slightly floral. Number two, what's for lunch? All right, folks, we've only just gotten started, and I'm already hungry again. What's for lunch? Toad in the hole. Just one of Britain's misleadingly named dishes. It's actually just those greasy sausages stuck into and then baked inside the light, airy Yorkshire pudding batter. That hole is the hole inside the Yorkshire pudding, which is not a sweet dessert, but rather a savory side dish made of a batter similar to a roll, but with a flat part in the middle. About sweet, salty, and savory. Savory is the word we use to describe dishes that are not sweet desserts. So when we talk about the opposite of sweet, that would be savory, not salty. And when it comes to water, we say salt water, that would be water from the sea, and fresh water, that would be water from glaciers or underground aquifers. So water that we can drink. Number three, time for tea. Cup of tea, anyone? There are several decadent sweet and savory snacks that go along with the warm beverage for the afternoon tea. You've got your cucumber sandwiches, which are made of cool, refreshing slices of cucumber and smooth butter sandwiched between two soft pieces of white bread. Then you've got Battenberg cake, which is a bright, colorful cake encased in a thin, almost imperceptibly nutty layer of marzipan. But my favorite one actually does not come on the cake stand, but rather on the side. Those flaky yet doughy rounds of deliciousness, scones, served with silky clotted cream and fruity jam. Ugh, they're absolutely heavenly. So, spice up your vocabulary to describe some food. Bon appetit and auf Wiedersehen!
1: ARD Alpha. Die Welt verstehen.